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to Sandronicus with Baby Crazy, Big Thief with Time Escaping, and Metz with Superior Mirage. If your phone feels like it's glued to your hand all the time, you're not alone. One study found that, on average, Americans spend 5 hours and 16 minutes a day on their phones. But according to new research, the negative effects of all that screen time can be reversed. This study says stepping away from your phone for just 2 weeks could rewind your brain by

about 10 years. After the study, researchers found those who digitally detoxed had better focus and less anxiety. I may have to try that out. This is Courtney Barnett with Nobody Really Cares If You Don't Go to the Party on Rock and Mixer.

0: All right, my children, Grandfather Rock is here. Hi, this is Chris McIntosh. 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

Crawlers with Kiss Me and Apes and Androids with Make Forever Last Forever. My name is Jamie. This has been Rock Elixir. Take care, be safe, stay golden, and I'll be chatting with you soon. This is the supergroup The Wonder Girls covering Sly Fox's Let's Go All the Way.

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2: Welcome back to The Deep Dive. My name is Dylan Canelli, and I'm here with redshirt senior Ashley McGee, a defender and captain for the LIU women's lacrosse team. Ashley, thanks for coming in. How are you doing today?
3: Thank you for having me. I'm doing great. So excited to be here.
2: Let's talk about your the gritty win over Lemoyne. I'm sure the team is still hyped up after that one. As a key part of the defense, and that defense that held them to just 7 goals, what were the emotions like coming out on top against the conference rival?
3: It was really emotional. I was very emotional after the game. I was so happy that our defense was able to come together and play our game regardless of what they were doing on offense. And this was a win that we really, really, really wanted. It was the most hype I've seen our team for a game in a long time. And it felt good to be back for this game. And I kept telling myself, this is the games we come back for. This is the game I play for. This is why I'm here to play for big games like this.
2: What were you most proud of from that defensive unit in the game?
3: A lot of people got moved around in different positions. Some people were playing higher up. Some people were playing low. Some people were on certain people in matchups. And we were very adaptable to that. We were adaptable to playing against any offense they tried to throw at us or any kind of move they tried to do. And we all worked together as a unit.
2: Yeah, and from what I understand, the game was a little chippy. So as a captain and a leader on the defensive end, like, how do you make sure your teammates stay aggressive but not take the bait that they're putting out there?
3: After any goal that's scored on us, we come together and we all just say how we're good, we're fine, and to keep our calm, keep cool, collective, and composure is one of the biggest things as a defender, because offense will try and do things to get you to foul them, to check, to go for things that you're not supposed to. So really trying to make sure everybody is keeping a level head, and if they have to lash out, to do it on someone like me and just get everything out while you can instead of the other team.
2: Yeah, no, I feel that. So you kind of act as the conductor of this defense, and with 18 ground balls this season, you're constantly creating extra possessions for your team. What goes through your mind once you see a loose ball?
3: To get it at any chance possible. I see a ball on the ground, I'm trying to go for it, even if I'm on the other side of the field. And that was something I told myself when I came back, is ground balls win games, is what I've always been told growing up. And that's what I wanted to do. That was my goal for coming back as a defender, to get as many ground balls as possible.
2: Do you kind of feel like defenders are underappreciated?
3: Sometimes, but it's important to think that defense wins championships, and we're our little unit on one side and the offense is their unit on the other side, and then we come together, and with us doing our part, we're able to win a game. That's why we're a team. And I mean, if we don't stop goals, then the offense can't score goals. So
2: all right, so talk a little bit more about your stats. You forced 9 turnovers, but you've only given it away twice. How do you stay aggressive without overdoing it?
3: I try and just keeping a level mind that, and take my time. If I see a girl open and a clear and I need to pass to them, I'll take an extra second, make sure that they're actually open. Or if I'm better just to run it and have it in my stick, then I'll just run it. And I think patience is really key in clearing it. If I run up, I see 2 girls, I'm like, okay, I'll just turn around and reverse it. And I'd rather have the ball than throw it away on some crazy pass.
2: I mean, the decision-making, it's milliseconds that we're talking about. When you're looking for a turnover, what are some of the things you're picking up on, whether it's like tendencies, positioning, the system they're in, that help create those?
3: I watch a lot of film of, if I'm marking a girl, of what she likes to do. So if a girl tends to hang her stick when she comes around, then I'll look for that back check. Or if a girl looks for a move and she's typically looking to pass it, I'll try and cheat a little more to the open girl. Or I just try and read a lot what they're trying to do and then play off of that.
2: All right, well, Let's talk about some offense. You have one offensive stat, a single assist on the season. Can you take us through how that happened?
3: So it was against Central Connecticut, and I ran the ball up the field. It was off of a draw, I think. I just got the ball, and I just ran, and there was no one in front of me. So a lot of my teammates kept telling me to go to goal, to go coast to coast, but got a little nervous for that. So I was running down the field, and I saw one of my teammates, Erin Harkins, in the middle, and I was like, okay, she's wide open. I'll just throw it to her, threw it to her, stayed there, scored, jumped up and down. And it's really funny that it was to Erin, because we've been playing together since we were in sixth grade. We played on the same travel team. We played together growing up. So the fact that she gave me my first career assist was really special.
2: Yeah, but that's not your only offensive stat in your career. In your freshman year, you showed you could do some damage on offense with a single goal. What was the decision to lean into defense when you obviously can get some points on the board on offense?
3: Comfortability a lot. I can play offense. I played midfield most of my life growing up. But defense has always been something that I've been the most comfortable with. I know that it's somewhere where I'm better at. And I think that the team here, I just had found my little place on defense. And I found that sophomore year. And I just stayed there. I mean, if they need me to go run midfield, I'll do it. But I'm just so much more comfortable in defense, and I just know more of what I'm doing. So that was kind of where I just settled in.
2: What do you think was, I mean, it was a while ago, but what do you think, what feeling was better, scoring yourself or the assist?
3: The assist. Especially because it was this year in my senior year, although my freshman goal was crazy because it was against Sacred Heart, and it put us, I think, we almost won that game, and it was within the last couple seconds, and I just started playing at that time, so it was one of my first couple games really playing, and I scored, and that was cool. I'll never forget that. But the assist was different because it was to one of my closest friends on the team, someone who I've been with for a long time, and all of the people around me, like, were just so excited, and in my senior year, it just felt pretty cool.
2: Yeah, so take us through, you know, your best friend, did that have a role in your decision to come here?
3: Originally I was someone who didn't really want to stay close to home. I wanted to go far away. But now looking back, I'm so happy I decided to come here. Close to home, I'm with two of my friends that I've played with forever, and I've met my class. I'm so close with all of them, and I'm so happy that the school and this team brought me to them.
2: So you've been a part of the two championships?
3: Yes, I was part of both of them. The first one was my sophomore year, and then last year was junior year.
2: So you got to play in one, at least?
3: Yes, I got to play in one.
2: I mean, how's that? What is that? I mean, that's got to be electric.
3: The adrenaline when you're playing is insane. I was so nervous my sophomore year because it's, like, the biggest game I've ever played in my life. But I had the seniors that year and the upperclassmen who were kept talking to me and calming me down. Were like, "You're good. You're a good player." You know.
2: A bit. Your last year, your junior year, it was cut short after an ACL injury. How did that experience impact your mindset heading into this season?
3: At first, when I first got hurt, it was, oh my gosh, like, this is crazy. I never thought anything like this would happen to me. And it's so, unfortunately, common now in women athletes to tear their ACL in lacrosse and soccer. So I didn't realize how many people understood what I was going through. So they always told me, like, you're going to be grateful for this one day, and it's going to be really hard, but, like, you can do it. So now going into this season after all of that, I'm so grateful every day to just practice or just to warm up. And that's something that, I mean, obviously, I was always grateful for the sport and I loved it, but I found a new love for the sport. And now I've just, if something's going wrong, I'm like, at least I get to play today. I get to show up. I get to do some things because I wasn't able to do this last year.
2: And this has been your strongest season. Would you correlate that injury with your increased production?
3: Yes, I would say. Also, this is the most I've played. Last year, I only played two games. And being on the sideline, I got to watch an entire season, so I got to see how our defense played and look at some players and say, like, it's just you get a different perspective. So if I'm guarding somebody, I know certain things not to do, or I think, oh, maybe do this. And I think about my IQ and how much of that has grown. And I think that really helped a lot, or just certain things of reading plays and stuff like that.
2: Just because you got hurt so early, now you can redshirt. So this isn't your last year.

0: No, I got one more. I got one more year next year, and I'm so excited about it. I never thought that would ever happen.
1: Tell me what the future is going to look like after your redshirt year. Do you think lacrosse is going to continue to be part of your life?
0: I think it will. I don't think there's any way it couldn't be. I love to coach, so I'll definitely be coaching lacrosse because I just want to share the love for the game that I have to these young girls out there. And I'm definitely going to have to do something to keep my competitiveness up because competing is one of my favorite things to do. So if I don't know what's going to happen then, but I'm going to have to compete in something somehow, whether it's an outside league or through coaching or through my sisters playing. But
1: yeah, so your sister also plays lacrosse.
0: Yes.
1: How has her playing affected your growth?
0: She's 2 years younger than me. She plays at Castleton in Vermont, and I'm so proud of her. Like, I also play for her because I, again, want to be someone that she looks up to, and I am so happy that she chose to play lacrosse because she was kind of iffy of whether or not she was going to, and she loves it and still loves the sport, and we kind of grew up together playing it, so I'm happy that she's still able to continue it. And I'm always here if she ever needs anything, of course, but I'm always just so proud of her, and she's made me want to be a better player.
1: How long have you been playing lacrosse?
0: I've been playing lacrosse since I was 5. So in kindergarten, I started. My parents never played. My aunt is actually the one who got me into lacrosse. She played at Sacred Heart, and she just...
1: Oh, a rival.
0: Yes.
1: Wow.
0: I know. So she was actually there when we did beat them sophomore year. She was so happy for us when we beat them. But she showed up one day with a lacrosse stick and goggles and was like, hey, you're going to play lacrosse. And I said, okay. I had no idea what I was doing. My parents knew nothing, and she helped coach me. She taught my dad the whole sport, and my dad and her coached me all the way up till high school. My dad learned the whole sport, like, because he knew how much I loved it.
1: And you were a midfielder at this point?
0: Yeah, I was a midfielder all in elementary school. Actually, I started out as attack for 1 year, and then I played attack for a little bit in middle school, and my coach said she saw a future for me as an attacker, but I always liked midfield and defense better. Then got switched to midfield, played midfield all through high school, came in here, played midfield, played honestly anywhere. I just wanted to play. And then, yeah, end of sophomore year was when I kind of really started getting fully defense. So really only 2 years ago.
1: Unfortunately, that's going to wrap up the interview. Make sure to tune in and watch the women's lacrosse team this Saturday as they take on Stonehill at 12 p.m. on NAC Front Row. Ashley, thank you so much for joining us, and best of luck with the rest of the season.
0: Thank you so much for having me.
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0: I'm Kaylin Sirizotti, and welcome back to the Sports Shark Tank here at LIU Sports Radio. Today, I'm joined with Antonio Cialfi, defender on the men's lacrosse team.
1: Thanks for having me today.
0: Yeah, of

0: course. So I kind of want to start from, you know, where it all started in Massachusetts. You went to Severian Brothers High School, which is a all-boys high school, private school. So I want to know how that experience kind of shaped you into the player you are today.
1: Yeah, of course. Being at Severian Brothers High School, I surrounded myself with a bunch of great people, a bunch of great friends, and a bunch of great teammates. And I think it being an all-boys school, it was very competitive between me, my friends, and my teammates. And like they say, iron sharpens iron. And I thought that was the motto I lived by, whether that was in the classroom or even just out on the field, whether it was football or lacrosse. And having so many great Division I athletes come from my school and even my own grade was really the motivating factor, I thought, to pursue becoming a Division I lacrosse player and being the best student athlete I could become. And I think that's the reason I'm here now today.
0: So what's been the biggest adjustment from high school to college defense?
1: So when I was in high school, I personally thought it was, you know, being an on-ball defender, being able to win my matchup, take the ball away, and get it to the offense. But when I got to college, it was completely different. And when I mean completely different, there are seven guys tied to one string, and it couldn't be more of a team sport. And what I mean by that is the communication off the ball and the sliding, the recovering, the pointing fingers where to go, directing people. I think it's just more than being an on-ball defenseman taking the ball away. It's being in the right place at the right time and communicating when you're tired, being able to clear the ball when you're tired. And the biggest thing is probably the shot clock. And the shot clock with clearing the ball gives you 20 seconds to clear and get it over, versus when in high school you had 20 seconds to get it over, but then you had 10 seconds to get it in the box. So I think that was probably the biggest adjustment for me is the shot clock affecting the clear game and the off-ball communication and working with seven guys on a string.
0: Yeah, and compared to last year, you have had such a significant role in the field, especially compared to last year. So being a redshirt freshman, what ultimately went into that decision on deciding to redshirt?
1: Yeah, so last year I had the privilege of playing under two senior captains at my position. And yeah, obviously I wanted to play, but looking at the bigger picture, it was year zero for me. Yeah, maybe I could have played, but I thought being able to shadow those two guys, AJ Volkman and Nick Kosicka, was a huge privilege for me. Them really showing me what it takes to be an LIU lacrosse player and how much of a dog they are off and on the field, what it means to be part of this program, and just how they go about their day on a day-to-day basis.
0: So like I said before, you've had such a significant impact on the field with 17 ground balls and 7 college turnovers. How do you feel like your game has developed this season?
1: Yeah, I think my game has developed in the role where on the wings and on the face-offs, I got to support Sean Hill, our Fogo, coming up with those 50-50 GBs and getting the ball to the offense. And the cause turnovers, those just come from playing team defense, whether that's sliding and doubling the ball or, you know, getting a good stick check on a kid and putting the ball on the ground. Whatever I can do to really get the ball to our offense so they can score goals, whether that's, again, picking up a ground ball or really just stripping whoever I'm playing. So,
0: and I'm a defender myself, so I know what it's like to, you know, have a good play or, you know, a good, you know, hit in your case that doesn't show up on the stat sheet. So what's a play that you made this year that maybe hasn't showed up in the stats that you've made this season?
1: Yeah, I think those hustle plays when a ball doesn't hit the net, it's going out of bounds, sprinting as fast as you can to the sideline and making a diving play to get your team the possession. I think those are the most critical stats that don't show up on the stat sheet. Getting the ball by hustling to the sideline and getting ready to clear, get the ball to our offense when we are tired.
0: And you guys have had a great season, only losing one game in conference against VMI last week. So that was an 8-10 loss. How does it feel, you know, after being undefeated in conference to having a loss under your belt against VMI?
1: Yeah, it's definitely humbling. I think we know what we need to do to fix our defense going into a powerhouse team.

0: are two very tough opponents, and if we can win these two games, which we should and which we will, that will help us clinch a playoff spot and hopefully host.
1: And what was the message after that game, or, you know, the banter going on in the locker room after that?
0: It was actually really positive. Obviously, we know we lost, and, you know, everyone was kind of upset in the moment, but it's in the past now. There's nothing we can do to change that.
1: And this upcoming week, you guys play Robert Morris, which I know last year you did lose in the NEC semifinals in overtime, 11-12. So going into that game, how confident are you guys feeling?
0: Super confident. I think that last year's loss in the playoffs really has stayed with us throughout the fall and to today. And we don't forget stuff like that. You know, we had a chance to go to the conference championship and win it, but we didn't, and it was a heartbreaking loss, and I think that's all the motivation we need to get our get back on these guys.
1: And what has practice been focused on, you know, since your loss against VMI, moving forward to RMU?
0: It's been more so about how we match up against RMU and stopping their transition offense, because they have a lot of Canadians. They like to push the ball fast, and when their goalie makes a save, they like to go out and up, so... For our O-middies and our attackmen, the biggest thing this week has been when we shoot the ball, not staring down our shot and hustling to ride when we're tired and getting our defensive personnel in the field.
1: And what does your defense need to do better in this week compared to last week's loss?
0: I think just being in lanes, so those skip pass lanes, especially a team like Robert Morris, who has very sharp sticks and they like to spin the ball really fast, and just taking up that space where we can deny those skip passes so our goalie is able to see those shots come in.
1: And my favorite part about interviewing athletes is understanding why they chose LIU Post in the first place. Why did you make up your mind to move from Massachusetts to Long Island for school?
0: That's a great question. I think the most important thing to me was the immediate love I felt from all the coaches, how welcoming they were, showing me around the great facilities here, what their motto is for the team, and how they go about themselves as a program. And at Long Island as a whole, I love it. I love being in the Northeast. Yeah, I'm not in Massachusetts where home is, but, you know, being 3 hours away from home, it's convenient. I can see my parents if I want to go home for a weekend, and they're able to come to almost every game.
1: Was there anything about Long Island that surprised you when you got here?
0: My favorite part of Long Island has to be the food, whether that's the pizza or the bagels. I feel like it's the best food you can get in the Northeast. Yeah, food's good in Boston, but I don't think anything really beats the food here. So something I really love about Long Island. And the people, of course. The people are great. They're so welcoming. Yeah, they have different accents than what I'm used to, which I think is really funny. But the people are great here and super supportive.
1: And, you know, going into your journey again of, you know, why you chose to come to Long Island, what honestly got you to the point of realizing you wanted to take lacrosse seriously?
0: That's a great question. Yeah, I would think, first of all, my dad, someone who played lacrosse as a kid, was the person who put the stick in my hands when I was a little kid. And from then on, I started playing club lacrosse for a pretty good program, playing teams like Team 91, Long Island Express, getting to play against the best competition in the country, really wanted me to pursue playing at the college level.
1: And what is something about lacrosse that people, you know, maybe outside of the sport don't exactly understand? Because I know men's lacrosse can be confusing.
0: Yeah, I think the physicality, especially at the college level for men's lacrosse, is night and day in high school. I think the refs let a lot of late hits slide and a lot of extra hacks and checks slide too, not throwing so many flags and really just letting boys be boys out there.
1: And going into your game, what's that mindset for you?
0: Yeah, my mindset is I'm better than you. I'm going to win my matchup and we're going to win this game. And it's going to take all seven of us on defense, all three of us on the wing, and all six guys on offense putting the ball in the back of the net. So,
1: and how would you describe the culture of this team?
0: Yeah, the culture here is just a family. From the bottom of the depth chart to the best guy on our roster, nobody's different from one another. It takes everyone, whether that's people on the team performing on Saturday or the scout guys preparing us during the week, grinding to make us a better team and get us the best look possible. Really just

0: show us how everyone's in on the same goal, and that goal is winning the conference championship and getting to that playing game for the NCAA tournament.
1: So moving from the MAC to the NEC, you guys did come up short in the MAC, but now in the NEC, you guys have something to prove. So how are you guys going to make that happen?
0: Yeah, that's just getting better every day, day by day in practice, being the best version of ourselves on the field, working hard, stacking days, and just being consistent and executing our game plan on Saturdays. And just taking it week by week, day by day, stacking days is what our coach likes to say.
1: And looking at the conference as a whole, who do you guys think is going to be at the end game for the championship?
0: Yeah, I would say us and Robert Morris. I think we both know we are the best two teams in our conference, and we have to play each other twice, one in the regular season and two seeing each other in the conference playoffs. We know beating a team twice is the hardest thing to do, but for us to host playoff games and to win the conference here at LIU, we got to beat them twice, and that would be the best feeling ever, getting revenge on those boys.
1: And in preparation for that, everyone has a pregame routine. So what is yours?
0: Yeah, my pregame routine is to start off the morning with a bacon, egg, and cheese and an iced coffee to get some fuel in me before I go to the weight room. I'll do mobility with Coach Lee, making sure my body feels good, loose, and stretched out so I can perform to my best on the field when we get out there. And one superstition I have is calling my mom and dad before every game, saying I love them.
1: And my final question to end off this interview is, if you had to describe this team in one word, what would it be?
0: Yeah, that one word would definitely have to be hungry. I think we are a bunch of motivated kids who know what the goal is, and coming up short last year, we know what we have to do and what needs to be done to get that.
1: That's a great word. Thank you so much, Antonio, for joining us today. 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
7: Welcome back to the Deep Dive. My name is Dylan Canelli, and I'm here with redshirt senior Ashley McGee, a defender and captain for the LIU women's lacrosse team. Ashley, thanks for coming in. How are you doing today?
8: Thank you for having me. I'm doing great. So excited to be here.
7: Let's talk about your the gritty win over Lemoyne. I'm sure the team is still hyped up after that one. As a key part of the defense, and that defense that held them to just 7 goals, what were the emotions like coming out on top against the conference rival?
8: It was really emotional. I was very emotional after the game. I was so happy that our defense was able to come together and play our game regardless of what they were doing on offense. And this was a win that we really, really, really wanted. It was the most hype I've seen our team for a game in a long time. And it felt good to be back for this game. And I kept telling myself, this is the games we come back for. This is the game I play for. This is why I'm here to play for big games like this.
7: What were you most proud of from that defensive unit in the game?

0: A lot of people got moved around in different positions. Some people were playing higher up, some people were playing low, some people were on certain people in matchups, and we were very adaptable to that. We were adaptable to playing against any offense they tried to throw at us or any kind of move they tried to do, and we all worked together as a unit.
1: Yeah, and from what I understand, the game was a little chippy. So as a captain and a leader on the defensive end, like, how do you make sure your teammates stay aggressive but not take the bait that they're putting out there?
0: After any goal that's scored on us, we come together and we all just say how we're good, we're fine, and to keep our calm, keep cool, collective, and composure is one of the biggest things as a defender, because offense will try and do things to get you to foul them, to check, to go for things that you're not supposed to. So really trying to make sure everybody is keeping a level head, and if they have to lash out, to do it on someone like me and just get everything out while you can instead of the other team.
1: Yeah, no, I feel that. So you kind of act as the conductor of this defense, and with 18 ground balls this season, you're constantly creating extra possessions for your team. What goes through your mind once you see a loose ball?
0: To get it at any chance possible. I see a ball on the ground, I'm trying to go for it, even if I'm on the other side of the field. And that was something I told myself when I came back, is ground balls win games, is what I've always been told growing up. And that's what I wanted to do. That was my goal for coming back as a defender, to get as many ground balls as possible.
1: Do you kind of feel like defenders are underappreciated?
0: Sometimes, but it's important to think that defense wins championships, and we're our little unit on one side and the offense is their unit on the other side, and then we come together, and with us doing our part, we're able to win a game. That's why we're a team. And I mean, if we don't stop goals, then the offense can't score goals. So
1: all right, so talk a little bit more about your stats. You forced 9 turnovers, but you've only given it away twice. How do you stay aggressive without overdoing it?
0: I try and just keeping a level mind that, and take my time. If I see a girl open in a clear and I need to pass to them, I'll take an extra second, make sure that they're actually open. Or if I'm better just to run it and have it in my stick, then I'll just run it. And I think patience is really key in clearing it. If I run up, I see 2 girls, I'm like, okay, I'll just turn around and reverse it. And I'd rather have the ball than throw it away on some crazy pass.
1: I mean, the decision-making, it's milliseconds that we're talking about. When you're looking for a turnover, what are some of the things you're picking up on, whether it's like tendencies, positioning, the system they're in, that help create those?
0: I watch a lot of film of, if I'm marking a girl, of what she likes to do. So if a girl tends to hang her stick when she comes around, then I'll look for that back check. Or if a girl looks for a move and she's typically looking to pass it, I'll try and cheat a little more to the open girl. Or I just try and read a lot what they're trying to do and then play off of that.
1: All right, well, let's talk about some offense. You have 1 offensive stat, a single assist on the season. Can you take us through how that happened?
0: So it was against Central Connecticut, and I ran the ball up the field. It was off of a draw, I think. I just got the ball, and I just ran, and there was no one in front of me. So a lot of my teammates kept telling me to go to goal, to go coast to coast, but got a little nervous for that. So I was running down the field, and I saw one of my teammates, Erin Harkins, in the middle, and I was like, okay, she's wide open, I'll just throw it to her, threw it to her, stayed there, scored, jumped up and down. And it's really funny that it was to Erin, because we've been playing together since we were in 6th grade. We played on the same travel team, we played together growing up, so the fact that she gave me my first career assist was really special.
1: Yeah, but that's not your only offensive stat in your career. In your freshman year, you showed you could do some damage on offense with a single goal. What was the decision to lean into defense when you obviously can get some points on the board on offense?
0: Comfortability a lot. I can play offense. I played midfield most of my life growing up. But defense has always been something that I've been the most comfortable with. I know that it's somewhere where I'm better at. And I think that the team here, I just had found my little place on defense. And I found that sophomore year. And I just stayed there. I mean, if they need me to go run midfield, I'll do it, but I'm just so much more comfortable in defense, and I just know more of what I'm doing.

0: So that was kind of where I just settled in.
1: What do you think was, I mean, it was a while ago, but what do you think, what feeling was better, scoring yourself or the assist?
0: The assist. Especially because it was this year in my senior year, although my freshman goal was crazy because it was against Sacred Heart, and it put us, I think, we almost won that game, and it was within the last couple seconds, and I just started playing at that time, so it was one of my first couple games really playing, and I scored, and that was cool. I'll never forget that. But the assist was different because it was to one of my closest friends on the team, someone who I've been with for a long time, and all of the people around me, like, were just so excited, and in my senior year, it just felt pretty cool.
1: Yeah, so take us through, you know, your best friend. Did that have a role in your decision to come here?
0: Originally, I was someone who didn't really want to stay close to home. I wanted to go far away, but now, looking back, I'm so happy I decided to come here. Close to home, I'm with two of my friends that I've played with forever, and I've met my class. I'm so close with all of them, and I'm so happy that the school and this team brought me to them.
1: So you've been a part of the two championships?
0: Yes, I was part of both of them. That was, the first one was my sophomore year, and then last year was junior year.
1: So you got to play in one, at least?
0: Yes, I got to play in one.
1: I mean, how's that? What is that? I mean, that's got to be electric.
0: The adrenaline when you're playing is insane. I was so nervous my sophomore year because it's, like, the biggest game I've ever played in my life. But I had the seniors that year and the upperclassmen who kept talking to me and calming me down. We're like, you're good. You're a good player. You know what you're doing. And it was so cool to be on the field when we won and everyone just rushing in, and it was the most cool experience ever.
1: What is that feeling now that you're that senior? You're that person that the younger girls are looking up to?
0: It's definitely different, but I try to look back at my freshman year self and my sophomore year self and look at the seniors I looked up to and try to emulate what they did for me in the freshman now, because I see myself in some of the freshmen and underclassmen here, and I just want to be that big sister and that person that they can look to if they ever need help on the field, off the field, because that's what the upperclassmen did for me when I got here.
1: We talked about it a little bit. Your last year, your junior year, it was cut short after an ACL injury. How did that experience impact your mindset heading into this season?
0: At first, when I first got hurt, it was, oh my gosh, like, this is crazy. I never thought anything like this would happen to me. And it's so, unfortunately, common now in women athletes to tear their ACL in lacrosse and soccer. So I didn't realize how many people understood what I was going through. So they always told me, like, you're going to be grateful for this one day, and it's going to be really hard, but, like, you can do it. So now going into this season after all of that, I'm so grateful every day to just practice or just to warm up. And that's something that, I mean, obviously I was always grateful for the sport and I loved it, but I found a new love for the sport. And now I've just, if something's going wrong, I'm like, at least I get to play today. I get to show up. I get to do some things because I wasn't able to do this last year.
1: And this has been your strongest season. Would you correlate that injury with your increased production?
0: Yes, I would say also this is the most I've played. Last year, I only played two games. And being on the sideline, I got to watch an entire season. So I got to see how our defense played and look at some players and say, like, it's just, you get a different perspective. So if I'm guarding somebody, I know certain things not to do, or I think, oh, maybe do this. And I think about my IQ and how much of that has grown. And I think that really helped a lot, or just certain things of reading plays and stuff like that.
1: Just because you got hurt so early, now you can redshirt. So this isn't your last year.
0: No, I got one more. I got one more year next year, and I'm so excited about it. I never thought that would ever happen.
1: Tell me what the future is going to look like after your redshirt year. Do you think lacrosse is going to continue to be part of your life?
0: I think it will. I don't think there's any way it couldn't be. I love to coach, so I'll definitely be coaching lacrosse because I just want to share the love for the game that I have to these young girls out there. And I'm definitely going to have to do something to keep my competitiveness up, because competing

0: Thing is one of my favorite things to do. So if I don't know what's going to happen then, but I'm going to have to compete in something somehow, whether it's an outside league or through coaching or through my sister's playing. But
1: yeah, so your sister also plays lacrosse.
0: Yes.
1: How has her playing affected your growth?
0: She's 2 years younger than me. She plays at Castleton in Vermont, and I'm so proud of her. Like, I also play for her because I, again, want to be someone that she looks up to, and I am so happy that she chose to play lacrosse because she was kind of iffy of whether or not she was going to, and she loves it and still loves the sport, and we kind of grew up together playing it, so I'm happy that she's still able to continue it. And I'm always here if she ever needs anything, of course, but I'm always just so proud of her, and she's made me want to be a better player.
1: How long have you been playing lacrosse?
0: I've been playing lacrosse since I was 5. So, kindergarten, I started. My parents never played. My aunt is actually the one who got me into lacrosse. She played at Sacred Heart, and she just...
1: Oh, a rival.
0: Yes.
1: Wow.
0: I know. So she was actually there when we did beat them sophomore year. She was so happy for us when we beat them. But she showed up one day with a lacrosse stick and goggles and was like, hey, you're going to play lacrosse. And I said, okay. I had no idea what I was doing. My parents knew nothing, and she helped coach me. She taught my dad the whole sport, and my dad and her coached me all the way up till high school. My dad learned the whole sport, like, because he knew how much I loved it.
1: And you were a midfielder at this point?
0: Yeah, I was a midfielder all at elementary school. Actually, I started out as attack for 1 year, and then I played attack for a little bit in middle school, and my coach said she saw a future for me as an attacker, but I always liked midfield and defense better. Then got switched to midfield, played midfield all through high school, came in here, played midfield, played honestly anywhere. I just wanted to play. And then, yeah, end of sophomore year was when I kind of really started getting fully defense. So really only 2 years ago.
1: Unfortunately, that's going to wrap up the interview. Make sure to tune in and watch the women's lacrosse team this Saturday as they take on Stonehill at 12 p.m. on NAC Front Row. Ashley, thank you so much for joining us, and best of luck with the rest of the season.
0: Thank you so much for having me.
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1: Welcome back to The Deep Dive. My name is Dylan Canelli, and I'm here with Alexa Nuzzi, a senior midfielder on the LIU women's lacrosse team. Alexa, thank you for coming in. How are you doing?
4: Good. How are you?
1: I'm good. It's a hot one out.
4: Yeah. This week's been hot.
1: Yeah. Last week, you had a massive game against the Blue Devils where you had 4 goals and an assist in that 17-5 win. What did it feel like coming off the field knowing you played such a big role in that outcome?
4: Yeah, it was just a good game overall for our offense. It was kind of a confidence builder because we've been looking to find that chemistry and that flow. And that game was just huge because it kind of built on that. And it was huge going into Lemoyne because now we have that confidence, that energy to carry on. So especially in the biggest point of the season, so it was really huge for us, I think, as an offense. But one of our big goals going into that game was to have a good first quarter where we were producing a lot of goals, because that's kind of been tricky for our team as of recent. And it was really cool to come out and have so many points put on the board early, so that was kind of a goal of ours that we accomplished that game, so that was cool to see.
1: Yeah, I mean, but you had an incredible day. What was working for you?
4: So I was kind of trying to just play loose and just let the opportunities that were presented to me play out. And I think it worked out for myself and my teammates as well overall. So it was kind of just playing loose, having confidence, and playing with some fun, you know. Really enjoying every moment on the field was kind of huge for us overall.
1: After you're having probably like your second or third goal, do you see the defense shifting to like they start paying more attention to you?
4: Yeah, so that was kind of one of the bigger things. I kind of told myself to just keep moving and not to force anything after that, and just look to the next play to see like where the gaps would open in the defense, and just having that next play mentality, seeing where the gaps are next so that I can just keep going and keep putting points on the board.
1: Yeah, what is that atmosphere like when everyone's just feeding off each other's energy and you, nothing you do is going wrong?
4: Yeah, I mean, that first quarter was just electric because we had kind of been waiting for that moment where we would come out hot all season, and we've kind of been more of like a second half team. So to have us kind of come out with so much energy and put so many points on the board, we were all just, it didn't even feel real, it feels like you're in another world.
1: Yeah,
4: so it was really cool.
1: It was what, 14-0?
4: Yeah.
1: That's, I mean, I thought I was watching football.
4: It was cool.
1: Looking at your stats, you've got 10 goals on 30 shots, but 19 of those are on goal. So when you're putting it on goal, there's a high probability that it's going in. What goes into your decision-making when you decide to take a shot?
4: There's a lot that goes into it. But it's kind of ironic because you're trying not to think about it, and I've realized that the less you think in that moment and the more decisive you are about shooting the ball, the better chance you have on actually scoring a goal. But, you know, there is, like, intricate things like where the goalie's placed or, you know, where your arms are when you're getting that shot off after your dodge. But that is more, I like to think of as muscle memory, instead of just having all these thoughts in your head, because if you overthink it too much, you're going to get stuffed. So you got to kind of just go with the flow and be decisive in your decision making.
1: Yeah, well, obviously not everyone listening has played lacrosse. Can you walk us through some of the signs you look for in a defender when you are about to shoot?
4: Yeah, so if I'm going for a dodge, I look at the way that the defender's standing and which angles they're giving me. And if I feel like, you know, I have enough of my legs and I can pull off a good dodge, depending on how they're standing, I go for it. And if I beat them on the first step, my next few thoughts are that I got to get a quick shot off. And I've been working on that a lot in practice and in training, to just get a few steps in after my dodge and rip a shot so that, you know, they're not right behind me checking my stick or whatnot. But yeah, it's kind of just looking at the angles and seeing how you can play that defender and get a step on them.
1: So when you're making these moves, you don't even think about it. It's just muscle memory at this point.
4: A lot of it is the training. And honestly, the better takes that I've had, it's kind of less thinking and more just instinctual at that point, because it's so much repetition in practice that it kind of just becomes like a flow.
1: So let's go to your most recent game against Lemoyne, where you had two assists and you took on more of a facilitator role. How do you read the game and decide what role the team needs?
4: Yeah, so our game plan was kind of, because of the defense that they were running, we were going to set up in more of a 52. And because I was more on the outside based on how the flow of the game was going, because of the way that they were sunken in on defensively, my dodges were more to feed instead of to get on the inside. So I kind of just tried to embrace that and find a cutter on the backside. And I think a lot of my teammates were kind of thinking that way as well, which worked out for us in the end.
1: What were the vibes like after that game?
4: It was electric. I like, after a game like that, because that was such a huge game for us, it was just, the locker room was crazy, and everyone was hyped, and now going into Stonehill, which is another big matchup, it was a huge win for us, for sure.
1: Yeah, and you have two games left, so this is where you want to get that momentum going, and, I mean, two back-to-back huge statement games, this this could be really good going into the playoffs. But let's just go back to that assist. Can you tell us the difference between finding the back of the net for yourself and setting up a teammate? Like, how did those feelings differ?
4: I love finding a teammate. I think in some ways it's almost more rewarding.

0: recording, because it's kind of, you know, you practice that so much, getting that chemistry with your teammates, and to see it like pulled off in such a big game. And especially, you know, Kayla McCarthy, I mean, she's a freshman and she just had the game of her life, you know, so it was such a good feeling.
1: How would you say that you build a rapport with your teammates?
0: So I mean, I say it all the time, you know, we spend every moment together, and we say it like all the time. It's, we love each other's company, and whether we're on the field or off the field, we're always together. So building that bond has kind of been a part of our team's foundation for since I've been a freshman, and it's worked out for us the last few years, and just being so close has built such a strong team foundation for ourselves. You know, whether it's on the field or off the field, we just genuinely love each other so much, and it sounds cliche, but it really is a family.
1: Yeah, now, that culture, how do you think it's changed, or do you think it's been more of a constant, or since you've been here all 4 years, Do you think that culture has shifted, or is that how it's always been?
0: So the year that I was a freshman, the seniors really kind of instilled this foundation in us and taught us kind of a way to go forward. So it was just kind of cool, because we've always thought of them so highly, and we wanted to carry the torch in that way. So it kind of has remained a constant from the time that I've been here. Our team is just always big on, you know, team first, we're a family, and, you know, we do everything together. And because of that, I think, is mostly why we've found our successes, I think.
1: How does it, like, what's the feeling like now that you're that senior and you're the one that these girls are looking up to?
0: It is crazy. And you do a lot of reflecting, and you just try to kind of be the senior, you know, that you had, that you were so grateful for. So that's kind of where my head is with that, and any, you know, way that I can help them or support them, you know, I think they're all great and they're all stars. And it's just great. Like, it's nice to be that mentor instead of the mentee, you know?
1: Yeah. Well, senior day's coming up. Have you had a chance to reflect on your time here?
0: Yeah, I'm like a big nostalgic person, so I think about this stuff a lot. And obviously, it's been such a rewarding experience. And I've been so grateful for it. And I mean, I'm appreciative to my teammates and my coaches and everyone that has made these 4 years like one of the best experiences, honestly, of my life.
1: Who do you think had the biggest effect on you and your time here?
0: That's such a good question. It would have to be, you know, my teammates, my coaching staff, just the combination of our Shark family. Everyone plays their little role, and I take with me bits and pieces from everyone.
1: How do you think it's changed you as a person?
0: Yeah, I think coming in as a freshman, you come in very timid and, you know, you're still figuring out how to be an adult and all that. But being on a team like this, where our foundation is so strong, you learn accountability, you learn, you know, how to trust your teammates, and you kind of grow into your own person and you build confidence. Like, one of my biggest issues as a freshman to now was confidence, and that has really, like, grown for me, and I've become more of my own person through this experience. So I would take that away from it 100%. Now I feel like, you know, going out of college, I'm more prepared.
1: Looking ahead, you have 2 games left, as I said.
0: Yeah.
1: Are you starting to think about playoffs, or are you focused still on finishing strong?
0: So that's a good question. So our big thing this year, because our conference with wins and losses, it's kind of all over the place. So especially with this weekend, this whole week, our thoughts are about, you know, beating Stonehill and just watching film on Stonehill. That's our sole priority right now, is just getting in there and playing our best game against Stonehill, because, again, this is another huge game that we need to win.
1: But you guys don't have, like, this looming feeling of the playoffs, or?
0: I mean, there's excitement and buzz in the air. You know, there always is kind of around this time. And coming off Lemoyne, like, for sure, I think that was a huge confidence builder in terms of our standings and playoffs. But with all that buzz, you know, it's very important to stay focused on, like, each game so that you're not looking too far ahead to the point where you kind of get ahead of yourself. Yeah, so this is a big one, and we're just really trying to stay focused on the task at hand.
1: Yeah, well, I mean, you guys have the talent to go far. Yeah. Because every game you've been in this year, even your one loss in the NEC, it went right down to the wire. So, I mean, I think that we're going to see a three-peat.
0: Oh, for sure. Yeah. My senior class has talked about a lot, too, how this is definitely going to be the hardest one because teams kind of have a target on our back. But it's cool because I feel that we're ready to kind of seize that moment. So it is very exciting.
1: What is it like to be part of two championship teams?
0: I mean, there's just so much, like, you're so much to be proud of. And we've really kind of built this program up, you know, into what we want it to be. And we've worked so hard to get those two rings. And now all of that kind of builds into our reputation. And you stay proud of those rings, but it makes you even hungrier for the next one. And it makes other teams even hungrier to take it away from you.
1: Well, unfortunately, that's going to wrap up the interview today. Make sure to tune in and watch the women's lacrosse team this Saturday as they take on Stonehill at 12 p.m. on NAC Front Row. Alexa, thank you so much for joining us, and best of luck with the rest of the season.
0: Thank you so much.
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1: Where were you when these songs were playing for the first time? Or if you weren't around yet, do you know what was happening in our country at this time? Welcome to Rockin' History. I'm your host, Cindy Schwartz, and for the next hour, we'll be taking a look back to see and hear how music reflects the times, or whether the times are inspired by the music. This is Rockin' History. Today on Rockin' History, we take a look at Ronald McNair, the second African-American astronaut to fly into space, and the music that reflects his time.

From February the 3rd, 1984, to February the 11th, Ronald McNair became the second African-American astronaut to go into space. And when he returned from this first space flight, he said, and I quote here, "Truly, there is no more beautiful sight than to see the Earth from space beyond. This planet is an exquisite oasis. Warmth emanates from the Earth when you look at her from space. And my wish is that we would allow this planet to be the beautiful oasis that she is, and allow ourselves to live more in the peace that she generates." Ronald McNair said that on his first trip. Now, he took a second trip into space, and that was on January the 28th, 1986, but that space trip only lasted 73 seconds, and the Challenger shuttle that he was in exploded, and six other astronauts perished in that explosion. Welcome to Rockin' History. I'm Cindy Schwartz, your host, and it's wonderful to have you with us today. We are going to honor the life of astronaut Ronald McNair, and the song we just heard was called Spacewalking, and that came out from a group called My Girl the River in 2024, and their album is called Songs About Space, and it's got an ethereal feel to it, I think, and the words in it, I think, are quite moving. They sing, "Light as a feather, there is no weather, just me and the stars together, no turning back home, I'm on my own. Houston, leave me alone, astronaut party of one, turning my back to the sun. Ah, spacewalking, there's no talking, it's so quiet, I really like it, floating away in the dark." Well, certainly I don't have any experience as an astronaut, and most of us do not, but we talk today about what it's like to be an astronaut and what it was like for Ronald McNair. And as we know, he passed away. He perished, really, in that 1986 Challenger explosion. But we'd like to honor his life. And he once said, "To make a dream come true, first you must dream." And it is sad, moving, interesting that he faced so many challenges in his life to become an astronaut. And then, of course, he perishes on the space shuttle Challenger. So what is the backstory on Ronald McNair's mission? What was he like? What was his life like growing up? Well, as we said, he was the second African-American to make a flight into space. The first was in 1983. And he was launched into low Earth orbit aboard the Space Shuttle Challenger mission STS-8. Well, McNair came from a low-income family. He was born and raised in Lake City, South Carolina. And in 1967, he graduated valedictorian of Carver High School. Well, after his graduation in 1971, he got a bachelor's degree in physics, magna cum laude, from North Carolina A&T University in Greensboro, North Carolina. And in 1976, at 26 years old, he received his Ph.D. in physics from MIT. He becomes a staff physicist with Hughes Research Labs in Malibu, California, and he becomes nationally recognized for work in laser physics. So there's a lot that we want to dive into in terms of his life and to see the challenges he faced as an African-American moving into the field of space travel and exploration. Stay with us. 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

0: That was Andrew Peterson with his song Rocket, comes off of the 2008 album Resurrection Letters, Volume 2. Peterson is an American musician and author, and the song reads like this. We're going to see a rocket blast through the last of the atmosphere, up and away to the great wide open, adrift in an airless ocean, in a bliss of mystical motion. And it feels with that space is almost a poem that we are reading, that we're a part of. And we're talking today on Rockin' History about Ronald McNair, the second African-American to ever fly in space, a laser physicist, and a man who perished, actually, at 35 years old in the 1986 explosion of the Challenger shuttle. So a New York Times article came out soon after the Challenger exploded, and the article was entitled Two Paths to the Stars, Turnings and Triumphs, Ronald McNair. So let's talk about Ronald McNair's life. He's born Ronald Irwin McNair. He's born October the 21st, 1950, in South Carolina, in a small town where the KKK was quite active in those days. And the article says, and I quote here, in the harvest season as a boy and as a young man, Ron McNair sweated his way down the lush green rows of the cotton and tobacco fields that begin just a half a mile out of this quiet backcountry town, end of quote. And Ron once said about that experience, quote, I gained qualities in that cotton field. I got tough. I learned to endure. I refused to quit, end of quote. And the article tells us also that his mom, Pearl, was a teacher in the black schools in that town. She was committed to education, church, and family. And his aunt was also a teacher. And his dad, Carl, was an auto mechanic who, quote, regretted not having finished high school. So he pushed his boys. There were three sons, Ron being one of them. He pushed them in school. He coached them in baseball. And he made sure that they studied and did well. Now, before Ron and his brothers were of school age, his great-grandma cared for them during the day. And she could read, but she apparently couldn't write. So she taught the boys how to read. And she taught them to read. There was some time for playing, but often it was time to get out the books. By 3 years old, Ronald was reading words. And by four, his family, quote, said he was too smart to stay home, but they wouldn't take him to the city school. So a family friend, Irene Jones, said, quote, we took him out to a principal that we know at the Camerontown Elementary School, which was for rural black kids outside of town. And they let him in at the age of four. Now, remember, we're talking about the time of the 1950s and 60s in the South. It was still a time of segregation and Jim Crow laws. At 5 years old, Ron transferred to the black elementary school in town, and Mrs. Jones was his teacher. She said he always had his pencil behind his ear. He carried his notebook in the same position at his side always. And she said, I'll never have a child be like Ron. I never had seen a child do what he did. End of quote. Now, the principal at the time of that school said Ron was, quote, gifted, end of quote. And Ron and his brother Carl was 1 year older, were in the same grade and actually inseparable. And the McNairs brought the World Book Encyclopedia into their home, and on Saturday mornings, Ron and Carl, and later the little brother Eric, spent hours with the encyclopedia. Stay with us. More to come on Rockin' History. 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
5: You're listening to Rockin' History

We just heard Fiona Apple doing her cover of John Lennon's song Across the Universe. That's on Fiona Apple's 1998 album Pleasantville. Of course, the song is originally from the Let It Be album in 1970, which is the Beatles' last album. And lots of songs in the 60s and 70s about the space program. Certainly 1969, the United States has the first man to walk on the moon, Neil Armstrong. So we're talking today about another astronaut, Ron McNair, who sadly perished in the 1986 explosion of the space shuttle Challenger. And we're talking about his life and his backstory. And we had said before that at a very young age, it was clear that he was bright and that he was gifted, and that the schools in his area weren't sure if he could go at such a young age at four, but they did let him in. And then at five, he started to go to an all-black elementary school. And remember, it's the 1950s, and the South is still segregated. It is just before the civil rights movement starts to get underway. Now, at that time, Ron's dad, Carl, who was an auto mechanic, apparently had to leave home for different periods of time to find work in other parts of the country. He went to New York City, but he always returned every summer, and sometimes at Easter, Thanksgiving, and Christmas. And he coached his boys on baseball teams at that time when he returned. Ron McNair, our future astronaut, played second base, and his aunt said, and I quote here, "In those years, we were black, and we had to be better than good to measure up. Teachers were tough. You didn't come to school and say you didn't have your work." And that's a quote by his aunt Layla. And Ron apparently became valedictorian of his class. He was a star in baseball, basketball, and football, and a talented saxophonist in the school band. Science and music were his strongest interests. Now, we know also that his aunt tells us that he got a scholarship to North Carolina A&T University, which had been established as the Agricultural and Mechanical College for the colored race. That's what they called it then. Now, this scholarship

scholarship, this was very interesting, was from the state of South Carolina and was given to any black student who would go out of state. Now remember, this is 1967 at this point to 1971 when Ron is going to school, and it was their way of keeping African Americans out of South Carolina state colleges. So they gave them scholarships to go to schools out of state, and that's why Ron went to North Carolina, even though he was from South Carolina. Now, Ron originally says he will major in music when he goes to college, but a college counselor gave him some aptitude tests and said that Ron really had the ability to go into engineering school and that he should choose science. And at that point, though, something hit Ron. The guidance counselor said that he was good enough to go into these fields, and that stayed with Ron because he never wanted to be just good enough. But he did pursue science and math. He will get a recommendation to go to MIT for graduate work, and that will be a huge adjustment for him. Coming from an all-black university like North Carolina A&T, to essentially go to MIT and to be in their doctoral program, and the school is predominantly white. So this is what we'd like to talk about when we return, more about Ron McNair's life and also about the challenges he faced in academia. 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

In 1986, when the Space Shuttle Challenger exploded, John Denver was so moved, as was the whole country, but he was so particularly moved that he wrote the song we just heard, Flying for Me. And he sings in that song, "Well, I guess you probably know by now, I was one who wanted to fly. I wanted to ride on that arrow of fire right up into heaven. And I wanted to go for every man, every child, every mother of children. I wanted to carry the dreams of all people right up to the stars." And that is true. John Denver had hoped that he would be chosen for that mission. But instead, Christa McAuliffe, a teacher, was chosen for that mission. But he wanted to have been the one to go up as well. And so when the Challenger exploded, he was so moved that he needed to write about that experience. And he was so distraught, as was our entire country, from that event. Now, in that event, we're talking here on Rockin' History about the astronaut Ron McNair, who perished in that space shuttle. He was 35 years old, and he was the second African-American astronaut ever to fly in space. And we were talking about his backstory, and we said that he was an exceptional student. He was valedictorian of his class in South Carolina. He received a scholarship to go to college in North Carolina, because South Carolina, sadly, this is the time of segregation and the beginning of the civil rights movement, but South Carolina wanted African-American students to go to school out of state. So he went to North Carolina. And then when he finishes there, he is accepted into MIT. And we were talking about that the experience for him at MIT was drastically different than the experience in North Carolina, because MIT was a predominantly white school, and Ron McNair was coming there with what he felt was a disadvantage, not being as prepared, he felt, as other students who were there. And there's an interesting article called Ron McNair, The Man Who Reached for the Stars. And it's a tribute to Ron. And it comes from the director of the Kavli Institute for Astrophysics and Space Research, came out in 2022, written by Rob Simcoe, who's the director of this program at MIT. And the way they honor Ron at MIT now is that Ron's portrait hangs in the entry of MIT's Institute for Astrophysics and Space Research. And at this building, there's a simple epitaph there, and it's chiseled onto this limestone wall that reads, Ronald E. McNair Building, named in memory of Ronald Irwin McNair, PhD, 1977, scientist,

That was Mac Miller with his song Come Back to Earth from 2018, his album Swimming. He was an American singer, a rapper, producer, musician. He sadly passed from an overdose of drugs in 2018, soon after this came out. But the song appealed to me because we're talking about the life and legacy of Ronald McNair, the second African-American astronaut in space who sadly passed in 1986 when the Challenger shuttle exploded upon takeoff, about 73 seconds after it took off. And that song, Come Back to Earth, is really just about a personal issue that Mac Miller was going through about, you know, ideas spiraling in his head and how he wanted to come back to Earth. But it just moved me because it's got an ethereal feel to it as well, as many of our songs today, about what it's like to be in space. And I suppose, metaphorically, that's what one is thinking when one is in space. I want to get back to Earth safe and sound. And that didn't happen with Ronald McNair. But the interesting thing and the depth of what we're talking about today is his experience in academia. He did go to MIT. He was a specialist in laser physics. And we had mentioned that there was an issue with his dissertation being stolen. And certainly being an African-American student at MIT in the years he went, in the 70s, was challenging for him. And before we get to the dissertation issue and what happened, let's backtrack for a minute to when Ronald was 9 years old. There's a very interesting story that his brother told on NPR Storybook, or StoryCorps, I think it's called. And at that time, when Ron was 9 years old, he went to the library, and the libraries were segregated in his town in South Carolina. That was Lake City, South Carolina. Well, he wanted to check out some books. Now, remember, he's 9 years old. It's 1959. And when he asked to check out books at the librarian said no, that he would have to go to another library that was for African Americans. Well, Ronald would not leave. And the librarian called the police, apparently. When the police came, they wondered what the fuss was. And the librarian said, well, he can't take out a book from this library because he is African American. And the police

asked her kindly to let Ronald take out the books, which she eventually did. And what's even more interesting is that the library in Lake City is now named after Ronald McNair. So that just shows you the steadfastness of Ronald McNair as young as nine and his interest in learning, his curiosity. While he was doing his PhD studies at MIT, 2 years of his data and his entire dissertation research was stolen. Apparently it was in a briefcase. And he doesn't know who or what happened, but it was taken from him. And he had to start all over and redo all of his experiments that he had done to prove his dissertation. Get the name of this dissertation. It was entitled Energy Absorption and Vibrational Healing in Molecule Following Intense Laser Excitation. Wow. I wouldn't even know where to start to even explain what that's about. But that was Ronald McNair, a specialist in laser physics. Stay with us. More to come about Ronald McNair and our legacy.

That was Taron Egerton with his cover of Rocket Man, and it comes from the 2019 biopic Rocket Man that Taron Egerton was in. He played Elton John, and of course he's covering that song for Elton. And prior to that, to start off the set, Neiman, a Los Angeles Filipino-American who is singing the song Outer Space from 2017. Of course, it's about a personal relationship. He sings, he's looking for someone who can make me feel weightless. But, you know, it just caught me because that feeling of weightlessness, that feeling of being in space, it's something that excited Ron McNair. And how did he actually become an astronaut? Well, before we get to his legacy, let's just say that after he graduated from MIT with his doctorate in physics, and he starts to work for the Hughes Research Labs in Malibu, California, he is going to be nationally recognized for his work in laser physics. He will become one of 35 applicants selected by NASA from a pool of 10,000 people to enter the training program. And he was chosen from that. And he just felt it was a challenge he was up for. He is also someone who was a husband and dad to two children. His children are Reginald and Joy. And he was a fifth degree black belt in karate. He was an accomplished saxophonist. And in terms of his legacy, let's just mention that he was posthumously awarded the Congressional Space Medal of Honor. And I don't know if you knew this, but the remains of some of the Challenger's crew were buried at Arlington National Cemetery. And there is a Space Shuttle Challenger memorial there. It took almost 2 months to recover the remains from the ocean floor that were 18 miles off the shore of Cape Canaveral, Florida. The carved faces and names of the astronauts on board the Space Shuttle Challenger are carved on a stone marker at their memorial. And on the back of the stone marker is the famous poem High Flight, written in 1941 by Royal Canadian Air Force pilot John Gillespie McGee Jr. And I'd love to read that poem to you because it just so reminds me of the dedication of Ronald McNair. The poem goes like this. Oh, I have slipped the surly bonds of earth and danced the skies on laughter silvered wings. Sunward I've climbed and joined the tumbling mirth of sunsplit clouds, and done 100 things you have not dreamed of, wheeled and soared and swung high in the sunlit silence. Hovering there, I've chased the shouting wind along and flung my eager craft through footless halls of air. Up, up the long, delirious, burning blue, I've topped the wind-swept heights with easy grace, where never lark or over-eagle flew, and while with silent lifting mind I've trod the high, untrespassed sanctity of space, put out my hand and touched the face of God. Wow. That is, I think, quite the poem, and that is what is on the stone marker for the astronauts who perished in Space Challenger in 1986. We also know that Kent State University offers the McNair Scholars Program, part of a U.S. Department of Education TRIO program, a federally funded TRIO program that funds 151 institutions in the United States and Puerto Rico and prepares undergrad students from financially needy families or those from traditionally underrepresented groups for doctoral studies through involvement in research. That's how we remember Ronald McNair as well. Thank you for joining us today on Rockin' History. I'm Cindy Schwartz. I hope you'll join us again. You've been listening to Rockin' History on LIU Public Radio. Have a beautiful day and great peace in your life.

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That's Dave Mason. Look at you, look at me. I am Bobby G. This is The Rock Show for Friday night. And I'm not sure that you heard everything that I had planned. We had a little bit of a glitch here going on, but that's quite all right. We'll deal with it. I'd like to remind you that we have some events coming up over the weekend that I'd like to share with you. Tomorrow at right up the road in Gokas Valley, a good friend of mine is going to be doing a poetry reading, and it's an open mic deal. So if you want to bring your own material and share, you're welcome to do that. It's at the Gokas Valley Library. It's a poetry exchange. It's tomorrow at 11 in the morning. It's Pet Poems with Yolanda Lugas. She's the author of Spirits and Oxygen. She edited for Loving Precious Beast. And it's going to be an open mic deal. You can bring your own poems, stories, and songs. And it's about pets and anything else. No registration, all welcome. That's tomorrow, once again, at the Gokas Valley Library. And also coming up in the near future, we have had some blues music that we played over the last couple of months. And my friend Tony Davenport would like me to share with you that there's a concert that's going to be held at my father's place on Friday, May 22nd. And the person that is going to be there is bluesman Selwyn Birchwood. And he has a new album that's coming out. It's his fifth album. And he'll also be appearing at Iridium in New York City at 1650 Broadway the following Sunday. That's going to be on the 24th of

0: May. So should be a good show. Tony will probably come up in a few weeks and share with us some new recordings on the blues labels that he has done in the past, now president of the Long Island Blues Society, so we look forward to that. Okay, we'll be back with more of Dave Mason, some highlights from his past big releases and some rarities, and some familiar favorites.
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0: Dave Mason. And that's with a band that he put together called Traffic Jam. And you might not have heard some of those things. So we're going to play some of those in the second hour here on Bobby G. This is The Rock Show for a Friday night, usually here on a Thursday. But I'm doing first Fridays for the time being. And we heard 40,000 Headmen, Pearly Queen, and Rock and Roll Stew. So we're going to get into some more of that Traffic Jam stuff. Take care of a little business, and we'll be back on the other side.
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0: 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Those spark a high heel boys. Traffic Jam with Dave Mason.